And that was the Grand Variations on a Theme by Count Gallenberg. That's the title. And the composer was Louise Farenc, the French composer. And Count Gallenberg, actually, as it turns out, had he was a composer himself, and like not a major composer, but, you know, obviously good enough for Louise Farenc to pinch a theme from him to write those variations. But another thing he was known for was apparently marrying Beethoven's crush, what Beethoven called his immortal beloved. Ooh, ouch, that's gotta hurt. The pianist there was Jean Muller, and the soliste européen Luxembourg were playing under Christoph Koenig. Next, a soprano with an extremely famous surname. Now, you might even know all this information, but our soloist here is Greta Bradman. And yes, that Bradman, she's the eldest grandchild of cricketer Sir Donald Bradman. And for a stretch of her childhood, in fact, the family changed their name to Bradson, just to sort of dodge the attention that came with the name, before sort of switching back when she was a teenager. And in fact, she sang at Sir Donald's funeral in 2001. Here she's performing Respighi's Il Tramonto, Greta Bradman with the Orava Quartet.

0: Respighi's Il Tramonto, Greta Bradman, the soprano, and the Arava Quartet. Next up, a performer who wasn't really content with the standard guitar, so he got somebody to build a different one for him straight after this.
1: I'm John Utans, inviting you to join me on Sunday afternoons for Dance Matters. Let's go backstage, behind the scenes,

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3: Now, I'm going to try and make a little tentative connection here. But, this next work brings together composer Joaquin Rodrigo and the guitarist Narciso Yepes. And Rodrigo lost, here's the tentative connection, lost most of his sight to diphtheria at age 3 and had to dictate every note of his scores, note by note, to a copyist, which is really quite sort of amazing. So basically, he had the music sitting in his head, and he built his music entirely by ear. Now, what I think is the connection is this sort of like a obsession with the music and the sound. And our soloist, Narciso Yepes, was cut, I think, from a similar cloth. He was obsessed with getting more resonance out of his guitar, and he had a luthier, a guitar maker, build him a 10-string version of his guitar. Like several of the strings were what they call sympathetic strings. He didn't actually play them; they just sort of resonated along with what he was playing. And he used only that instrument from then on. Here, those two are brought together in Rodrigo's Fantasia para un Gentil Hombre. Narciso Yepes with the Spanish Radio Television Orchestra under Odón Alonso.

Fantasia para un gentilhombre de by Joaquin Rodrigo, Narciso Yepes, and the Spanish Radio Television Orchestra under Odón Alonso. And a last stop today, we're travelling to Hungary with the Hungarian Rondo by Zoltán Kodály.

0: And the very Hungarian-sounding Hungarian Rondo by Zoltán Kodály. That was the Philharmonia Orchestra conducted by Jon Danny Butt. And you've been listening to Morning Classics with me, Adam, and you're on 3MBS.
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Good morning and welcome to Music for Strings with me, Felicity Cronin. We have a French flavour to our works this morning, so I hope you're sitting in a comfortable chair by a window with the sun streaming through and you can just sit back, relax and enjoy this wonderful music. Our first piece today is the String Quartet No. 1 by Saint-Saëns. This was the first of the two string quartets that he wrote, and he was a very mature age composer when he did it. He was 64, so he wrote it in 1893. The work was dedicated to Eugène Ysaÿe, who performed at the premiere. The work is in four movements. We have the traditional allegro, followed by a molto allegro quasi presto, the third a molto adagio, and the fourth an allegro non troppo.

0: Saint-Saëns, string quartet number 1 in E minor, opus 112, was played this morning by the Medici String Quartet.
1: On Sunday, the 2nd of August, at the Hawthorne Arts Centre, join Camberwell Chorale for a change of pace with It's Not All Nonsense, a wonderfully eclectic selection from sea shanties and nonsense songs to Isabella Beaton's Guide to Victorian Living and Porgy and Bess. 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
3: From romance to reckoning, this is Kathy Selby inviting you to a fantastic program of piano trios with two wonderful Melbourne artists, Natalie Chi and Richard Narraway, in a program with Robert Schumann, Felix Mendelssohn and eight brilliant female Australian composers, Wednesday the 22nd of July at the Melbourne Recital Centre. 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
0: Our next work is the first of the chamber music of Debussy in his late style, and it's the cello sonata. The work has three movements, a prologue, a serenade, and a finale. It was composed and published in 1915 and premiered in 1917, and Debussy himself played at the premiere.

Debussy's Cello Sonata in D Minor was performed by Benjamin Britten, piano, and Mstislav Rostropovich, cello. Our final work this morning is from Maurice Ravel, and it's his Pavane for Dead Princess, arranged for cellos.

The Berlin Philharmonic Cellos played an arrangement for cello of Ravel's Pavane for a Dead Princess, and it was Wilhelm Kaiser Lindemann who did that arrangement. And that was our final work this morning. I hope you've been able to enjoy the music and that you can continue to enjoy the music on 3MBS this afternoon. I'm Felicity Cronin. Your next programme is A Lunchtime Miscellany, and some wonderful music has been programmed there, some Verdi, some Kabalevsky, Clementi. And at 2 p.m., you've got Sunday afternoon concert with Colin Fox, and he's programmed an absolutely delightful set of works for you, Mozart, Haydn, Bewald, and some more Mozart, clarinet quintet, probably a much, much loved work. So have a wonderful day listening to 3MBS, and stay tuned now. Thank you for your company today.

A very good afternoon from Colin Fox. This afternoon's program begins with a Mozart overture, then a work for piano and orchestra by Carl Maria von Weber, Weber with a little bit of help from Franz Liszt. Then the Symphony No. 2, the Symphonie Sérieuse, Serious Symphony, by Franz Berwald, followed by a guitar suite by Bruce Matiska, he's the guitarist too, and then Mozart's Quintet for Clarinet and String Quartet with Paul Dean and the Granger Quartet. The Mozart Overture is to his opera The Magic Flute, and it's played by the Australian Opera and Ballet Orchestra, conducted by Richard Bonning.

The overture to Mozart's opera The Magic Flute was played by the Australian Opera and Ballet Orchestra, conducted by Richard Bonning. Next, a piece by Carl Maria von Weber. He wrote several concertos, including two that I have attempted but never been quite able to master to performance standard, two clarinet concertos. But this one is, well, he calls it concert piece, or in German, Konzertstück, and it's for piano and orchestra. And it's going to be played, well, the recording, first of all, is from Leslie Howard's recording of the complete works of Franz Liszt. So how does Franz Liszt get a look in, you might be asking, for this piece by a German composer, which is simply written for piano and orchestra? Well, Franz Liszt had this work, the concert piece, in his repertoire, and he didn't find the piano part challenging enough. So he gave it a bit of oomph, so to speak, and it's Liszt's version of the solo piano part that we'll hear played now by Leslie Howard, with the Budapest Symphony Orchestra, conducted by Karl Anton Rickenbacker. Konzertstück, or concert piece, by Karl Maria von Weber, with additional piano notes by Franz Liszt.

and now a symphony. Back in the days when I began going to ABC orchestral concerts, a certain number of decades ago, the pattern was, well, not invariable, but not far from it. An overture and a concerto in the first half and a symphony in the second. It's a nice pattern, and I quite often, in fact, follow it on Sunday afternoon programs. Well, the symphony this afternoon is by the Swedish composer Franz Berwald, symphony number 2 of 4, and these were all composed in the 1840s. They all have names, and this one, number 2, is the Symphonie Capricieuse, Capricious Symphony. And playing the second symphony of Franz Berwald, we'll hear the Gothenburg Symphony Orchestra, conducted by Naomi Järvi.

Music by Carl Maria von Weber, with just a little bit of help from Franz Liszt. A recording of Carl Maria von Weber's Concertstück, or concert piece, for piano and orchestra, with Franz Liszt's version of the solo piano part. The pianist was Leslie Howard, with the Budapest Symphony Orchestra, conducted by Karl Anton Rickenbacker. Well, we've had an overture, a concerto-like piece,

0: Music by the Swedish composer Franz Berwald. His symphony number 2, a symphony with names in French, Symphonie Capricieuse. Capricious symphony. And Berwald's second symphony was played by the Gothenburg Symphony Orchestra, conducted by Naomi Järvi. And they'll be performing Berwald's symphony number 3 next Sunday afternoon. A symphony which also has a French name, singulière, singular.
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0: And this is Colin Fox with you on 3MBS Melbourne with a suite for guitar and string. A suite for solo guitar, followed by a clarinet quintet, an ambiguous phrase, and that's music of Mozart. The guitar suite is by the Australian guitarist composer Bruce Matiska. Bruce has composed 4 of these suites this afternoon, Bruce playing his guitar suite in D minor.

Music by the Australian guitarist-composer Bruce Matiska. One of his suites for guitar. That one, a suite for guitar with contributions from string orchestra and percussion. Bruce Matiska was the guitarist there. The string players were the strings of the Metropolitan Orchestra, conducted by Sarah Grace Williams, and some subtle percussion effects from Adam Manning. A quintet now. And, well, this is Mozart. He was not the first person to compose a quintet for clarinet and string quartet, but once he'd written his, he certainly set a high standard. Matched by the likes of Brahms, and coming close, I think, the British composer Arthur Bliss. Well, this afternoon we'll hear clarinetist Paul Dean and the Granger Quartet playing the Clarinet Quintet, or Quintet for Clarinet and String Quartet, by Wolfgang Amadeus Mozart.

Music by Wolfgang Amadeus Mozart, his clarinet quintet, a phrase which almost always refers to the combination clarinet plus string quartet, and that was certainly the case there. And playing Mozart's music, we heard clarinetist Paul Dean and the Granger Quartet. Well, I'm going to end this afternoon's programme with Sylvia, for Sylvia, who lives in Port Douglas. It's her birthday tomorrow. I've chosen excerpts from the ballet Sylvia by Leo Delibes.

Music by the French composer Léo Delibes. Excerpts from his ballet Sylvia, which premiered in Paris in 1876. And we heard performing the music this afternoon the National Theatre Orchestra of Paris, conducted by Jean-Baptiste Marie. Well, in just a moment, on 3MBS Melbourne, Reflections, followed by Dance Matters with John Newton's at 5 o'clock. And this is Colin Fox wishing you well.

0: Welcome to Reflections. I'm Doug Beecroft. From her early secondary school years, my guest was determined to be a physicist, and she followed her dream to be awarded a PhD in theoretical physics. New opportunities arose, and she later transferred her skills to audiology and neuroscience and working out how the brain interprets sounds. Since then, Professor Colette McKay has devoted her life to hearing research in pursuit of a better life for those with hearing impairment. She's internationally recognised for her work in improving cochlear implant technology and developing diagnostic tools for infants with hearing impairment. In 2007, she was chair in applied hearing research at the University of Manchester, and from 2013, she was principal scientist and leader of translational hearing research at the Bionics Institute in Melbourne. And recently, she became CEO of EarGenie, created to provide an accurate hearing assessment system for infants with hearing impairment. As well as all that, Colette has found time to be an active member of the Melbourne Bach Choir. Welcome to Reflections, Colette.
1: Thank you, Doug. It's a pleasure to be here.
0: Good. Well, when we think about hearing's something that we all take for granted, but it impacts on so many parts of our lives, doesn't it?
1: That's right. And the most important thing is our communication ability. So people don't really think about it very much, but if you lose your hearing, you lose your ability to develop spoken language and the ability to communicate with others around you.
0: Well, let's explore that some more and explore the aspects of your journey. But did you enjoy making your music selections?
1: Oh, very much so. I was a little bit nervous that I was choosing too many choral pieces because I love choral music too much.
0: There's no too much. That's wonderful. But your first piece isn't choral at all. That's by Chopin. He was a favourite of yours when you were studying piano.
1: When I was at school, I was learning piano and ballet, and I loved Chopin so much. And I learnt to sing as well. In one of my piano exams, I was playing a lovely Chopin nocturne, and the examiner wrote in my report, "She sings beautifully," because I was humming along as I was playing Chopin.
0: It's a beautiful piece that you've chosen. It's the Fantasy Impromptu in C-sharp minor, opus 66 by Chopin, and it's played by Claudio Arrau.

0: Claudio Arrau was playing the Fantasy Impromptu in C-sharp minor by Frédéric Chopin, a favourite composer of my guest, specialist in hearing research, Professor Colette McKay. Let's go back to your early life, and you always had an interest in science. Where did it come from? Were there particular people who encouraged you? What do you think drew you to science?
1: I'm not really sure. When I was at school, I was just really, really interested in how the world works. I had a really nice physics teacher at high school, and that helps a lot. He used to give me textbooks to read and things like that. He really encouraged me to go much further than what the school syllabus was.
0: That means that you were very capable. You must have been mathematically capable as well, I expect.
1: Yes, my brother's a mathematician and my son is also a mathematician, so there's mathematics in the family. I don't know where it comes from because both my parents were not university educated.
0: And you went to a government high school?
1: That's right, yep.
0: That's wonderful to hear of that special teacher in the public system. That's fantastic. Which high school was that?
1: Buckley Park High School in Essendon.
0: Oh, okay. Did you have any role models of scientists? Were you sort of thinking, well, down the track, this is what the sort of work I'd want to do?
1: Yes, I read about those famous physicists who were at the forefront of atomic physics, like Niels Bohr and Feynman. He's got some really, really interesting books to read. He's a really fantastic scientist. So I really wanted to be like them.
0: And as well as this, you also had another side to you, and that was the artistic side, with piano and the arts and ballet. So you took ballet classes early on?
1: Yes, my parents paid for private lessons for piano and ballet. I loved both. I did ballet all the way till I gave it up when I went to university, so quite a long time.
0: You were a very high achiever. I read that you were the top female matriculant at your school in 1969 and the third in the state. That would have given you lots of choices for university, wouldn't it?
1: Yes, but I knew what I wanted to do. I wanted to study physics, so that's what I did.
0: Was there a particular type of brand of physics that you were thinking of?
1: Well, I wanted to work out how atoms and molecules work and things like that. I wasn't interested in chemistry because that's too much learning formula and stuff like
0: right.
1: that. But physics was more mathematics and based on logic and understanding how the world works. So I went into theoretical physics.
0: When I was at university, I did a science degree at Melbourne Uni and studied physics and chemistry for a time. There were quite a lot of women back in 1970 studying science. Is that something, do you think, that's changed?
1: It hasn't changed to be better, I don't think.
0: No.
1: I think there's still not many women in that sort of science. They do go a lot into more the biological sciences, but not the physical sciences.
0: It was quite heartening to see the Australian of the Year this year being an astronaut, Australia's first female astronaut, who was encouraging young women to take on the sciences. I assume that's something that you'd like to do.
1: Yes, indeed. Never say you can't do it. I'll tell you a little story. When I was doing a vacation job at the Defence Science Laboratories in Melbourne, one of the crusty old colonels called me into his office and said, "Now, Colette, don't you think nursing's a better career for you?"
0: Well, that says a lot culturally about the time, doesn't it?
1: It does.
0: And the place.
1: And the place.
0: Yes, indeed. You got a degree in mathematics and physics and a PhD in theoretical physics at the University of Melbourne. Was your career direction at that point in research, in academia? What was it? How was it going?
1: At that point, I'd been married and had two babies. And so I decided I couldn't go on a research career at the moment. So I looked for something that used my scientific skills and was also interesting and was also working with people rather than equations.
0: Okay, so now we're getting into your audiology switch. We'll talk about that shortly. You started singing with the University of Melbourne Choral Society. What attracted you to that?
1: I had friends who were in it and I'd always wanted to sing in a choir. When I was at school, I tried to join the choir and they found out I could play the piano, so they made me the piano accompanist instead. So I missed my chance at school. At university, I joined Mux. It was absolutely fantastic socially and also musically.
0: Musically, you would have had quite a few wonderful performances. Do any stick out?
1: Verdi's Requiem at the Sydney Opera House in the InterVarsity Choral Festival.
2: How fantastic. How wonderful.
0: I read that you received the 3UZ Nicest Listener Award. Can you tell us about that?
1: That was when I became the top female matriculant in my last year of school. And so the newspapers were quite interested in having my picture and things. And the 3UZ sent me a little certificate which says I was their nicest listener of the week.
0: But you didn't listen.
1: No, I did. I wasn't a listener of 3UZ.
0: I hope they're not listening now. The next piece of music that we have is from Carmina Burana. You had a special experience of this work, didn't you? This was with the Melbourne Bach Choir, presumably?
1: No, it was with Melbourne Chorale when I was with Melbourne Chorale. We were engaged by the Australian Ballet to actually sing while they were doing a performance, a ballet performance of Carmina Burana. And there we were all on stage doing our things and being directed around the stage while singing Carmina Burana. It was a really fantastic and exciting experience.
0: It's music that would really work with that sort of arrangement, wouldn't it?
1: Yeah.
0: The piece we're going to hear translates as Once I Inhabited Lakes, and you have a nice little story about this piece, Colette.
1: This piece is actually sung by a swan that's being roasted in a pub. You can hear the main singer, who's a countertenor, he's saying, "Oh dear, I'm going black, I'm roasting and I'm being charred to death," and all that sort of thing. And all the blokes in the pub are joining in and saying, "Oh, miserable you, get over it," sort of thing. It's a very interesting actual piece of music.
0: And it works wonderfully as a piece of music. And to sing it, we have Lawrence Brownlee with the Berlin Radio Chorus and the Berlin Cathedral Boys Choir, the Berlin Philharmonic Orchestra, all conducted by Sir Simon Rattle.

0: Once I Inhabited Lakes from Carmina Burana by Carl Orff, and that was performed by Lawrence Brownlee with the Berlin Radio Chorus, the Berlin Cathedral Boys Choir and the Berlin Philharmonic Orchestra, conducted by Sir Simon Rattle. And I'm enjoying talking with specialist hearing researcher, Professor Colette McKay. Well, Colette, we've arrived at you doing your PhD in theoretical physics, and then doing what looked to me like a right-hand turn, but it wasn't a complete right-hand turn, I gather, was it?
1: No. After I did the audiology course, I was invited by Professor Graham Clark to join his team developing cochlear implants at the I&D Hospital.
0: Perhaps we should go back to what the cochlear is and what is a cochlear implant.
1: So the cochlear is your inner ear. So after the sound goes down your ear canal and makes your tympanic membrane vibrate and goes through the middle ear, the inner ear or the cochlea converts those movements into electrical signals, the hearing nerve in the brain.
0: So this is particularly helpful for people who have got damage to their inner ear, but a good auditory nerve.
1: That's right. Although the people who can have a cochlear implant, they can have quite a damaged auditory nerve and still actually operate quite well. You don't really need all the nerves that you have.
0: You mentioned then Professor Graham Clark. Who was he? I understand he did a fair bit to revolutionise cochlear implants.
1: Graham Clark was a visionary. His father was deaf and he always wanted to actually invent something that would have helped his father. And so he worked on cochlear implants. He was determined that it was going to work. When he first proposed it to the funding bodies, they said, "Don't be ridiculous, that would never work," and they wouldn't give him any money. So he had the whole team out on the street corners in Melbourne shaking tins to get donations to actually start his research project. So he's a man of vision.
0: Were cochlear implants known at that point? Had they been invented earlier? Did he do something special with them or make them more available?
1: He invented the first Australian cochlear implant. Mm-hmm. There were other implants earlier than that one in America and also in France. They didn't work nearly as well as the one that we made. And so his was the first cochlear implant to get FDA approval for children.
0: Well, you had a family of your own at this point, so presumably you had a feeling for how important this might be. Was it a field of work that meant something special for you?
1: Yes. Certainly when Graham asked me would I be part of the team, I jumped at the opportunity, really. It appealed to my physics brain, so I was able to use my physics and mathematics training in working out how to make cochlear implants work better. And I really loved working with the volunteer cochlear implant patients who used to come in week after week to actually do experiments with me so that we could actually work out how to make it better.
0: That's the very human side of this work, isn't it? Is actually working with people. And you mentioned that earlier, instead of working with equations as you were in theoretical physics, you're now working with people to make a real difference in their lives. You soon got the opportunity to work in Manchester. Would you like to tell us about that and how important was this opportunity and what did it mean to you?
1: Well, at one point in my life, when my parents weren't with me anymore and my children had all left home, and I decided I could spread my wings at that point. And so I went to England and had two professorships, actually one in Birmingham and the main one in Manchester, where I was leading the hearing research there. And that's where I came across this new technology called near-infrared spectroscopy. It's a big mouthful. We'll call it FNIRS, functional near-infrared spectroscopy. And it was a new method to actually look at brain imaging using just light.
0: And brain imaging in response to sound?
1: In response to anything.
0: Anything, okay.
1: Yes.
0: How the outside world and our perceptions of the outside world affect the brain.
1: That's right. You can even measure what we call resting state, which is what the brain's doing when you're trying not to do anything at all. There's also special ways that your brain is working even when you're not thinking of doing anything.
0: It sounds very much like science fiction, but it's not. And did you have takeouts from this experience? Did you feel that it was particularly worthwhile for you in terms of what you could bring back to Australia?
1: Absolutely. First of all, I jumped on it as a way of actually doing brain imaging in cochlear implant patients, because before that we couldn't use fMRI. It's got huge magnets, and if you've got bits of metal implants in your head, you don't go into an MRI machine under any circumstances. So I thought this is going to be really great for cochlear implant research. But then my eyes lit upon a really, really big problem in pediatric audiology for babies who are born deaf. There are some of those babies who couldn't really benefit from early intervention the same way as other babies could. And that's where I focused in my later years, especially when I got back to Melbourne.
0: So when you came back to Melbourne, did you find the people

0: baby brain imaging lab using FNIRS technology in Australia. It was only the second one in the world, but it was the first one in Australia.
1: When you did return to Australia, you joined the Bionics Institute. What is it that drew you back to Australia?
0: To be honest, was having grandchildren who were up here, and I needed to be granny again.
1: We're up to your next piece of music, but before we do that, when you came back to Australia, you joined the Melbourne Bach Choir, and the Melbourne Bach Choir has been a big part of your life, I gather, since then. And you did performances in China.
0: We went on a tour to China. It was really, really, really interesting. We started in Beijing, and then we did a big circle inland to all sorts of regional centres, finished up in Shanghai. Now, when we were in the regional centres, it was really, really interesting and quite enjoyable because the people who came to the concert were whole families, including all of the children, the aunts and the uncles, the grandparents and everything. They'd take up whole rows. And the children would be standing in the aisles and dancing to the music as we sang. It was a real sort of audience participation sort of event. It was really quite fun and quite lovely.
1: How fantastic. And what were you performing? Do you recall?
0: We were doing excerpts from opera arias and famous songs and things like that. So all sorts of things that were sort of more general interest.
1: Well, I think audiences at the Sydney Opera House ought to take note that really express your appreciation and get wholeheartedly involved. We're up to your next piece of music, which is from Rachmaninoff's Vespers. This is a music that you've sung before.
0: When I was with Melbourne Chorale, I was an alto, and so I sang this as an alto. And then they changed me into a soprano a bit later, and I sang it as a soprano. But the alto part is really, really, really lovely to sing.
1: So here we have Bless the Lord, O My Soul, from the Vespers of Rachmaninoff, with Robert Shaw Festival Singers, directed by Robert Shaw.

0: Bless the Lord, O My Soul, from the Vespers of Rachmaninoff, with Robert Shaw Festival Singers, directed by Robert Shaw. And that's the choice of the specialist in hearing research, Professor Colette McKay. That was truly beautiful, Colette, and it's very evocative of being in a cathedral and hearing those marvellous sounds.
1: You can imagine being in Russia at midnight doing the vigils and listening to that beautiful music.
0: Well, let's go back to your work with hearing research, and maybe if we start with basics by saying that we're all very familiar with sign language because we'll watch television during emergencies and we'll see someone standing to the side signing to what the person's saying. But this was quite revolutionary in itself, wasn't it?
1: There's always been sign languages in communities like monks and nuns, if they were an order that not allowed to speak, where they had certain signs. But sign languages for deaf people really started in the 1700s. There was this French abbé Lope. He started a school for deaf children, and it was the first school for deaf children probably ever. And what he noticed was that when he brought deaf children together, they developed their own system of signs to speak to each other. He formalised that into an actual French sign language, and that revolutionised hearing impaired communities because now they had a communication method that they could actually communicate with each other.
0: Presumably that linked with some signs that came fairly naturally with certain sounds, with certain words.
1: That's right.
0: We move on from there because the next really big break, cochlear implants. I've just read a book by Robin Wallace on hearing Beethoven. I'm just going to read this little section. It's about he and his wife. His wife in adulthood became profoundly deaf. And he wrote, "We took walks and she tried to recognise sounds that she was hearing. When a dog barked, what was that? A dog barking. The next time she heard it, it sounded like a dog barking. If she knew what it was she was hearing, it sounded the way it was supposed to. If she didn't, it didn't." So it's rather interesting that someone with a new cochlear implant was associating the sound which she was hearing, obviously distorted, with the sound in her memory. This is pretty powerful in terms of what the brain does, isn't it?
1: Absolutely. And that's a very common phenomenon, actually. If you ask a cochlear implant person, what does my voice sound like? They'll look at you as if you've got three heads and say, what do you mean? It sounds normal. And we think to ourselves, it can't possibly sound normal, can it? But that's what they perceive it as, quite normal after a while.
0: A little bit like wearing multifocals. We don't adjust to them immediately, but after a while, our brains make us see seamlessly between the different fields of vision.
1: That's right. The brain is a really powerful instrument to learn new things.
0: What if they're born deaf? I imagine it's quite tricky then to attach sounds in the way that we do.
1: This is why it's really, really important for deaf babies to have access to sound straight away with a hearing aid or a cochlear implant. Because any baby with normal hearing, they do hear a little bit before they're born. But if we just think about what a normal hearing baby does, they start to associate what they hear with what they see, what they perceive. So it's exactly the same for deaf babies who have a cochlear implant. They're using their implant hearing to make the associations with what they're seeing or hearing or doing.
0: Is it harder for people to detect emotions, the emotions that we hear in someone's inflections and voice expressions? It's quite fine, isn't it? Is it harder with a cochlear implant?
1: It would be a little bit harder, but keep in mind that when we're talking to someone, there's a lot of other cues that are visual cues, and even just the pattern of the way you say things that actually give away what the emotion is in what you're saying.
0: Probably a lot of things that a hearing person may not notice in body language and expression.
1: That's right. We take it for granted.
0: When we think about classical music and hearing, we think of one person, Beethoven. Do you have any light to shine on Beethoven's deafness, whether he might have been a good recipient of a cochlear implant?
1: He might have been a good recipient. There's still arguments and lack of consensus about exactly why he did go deaf, but he would have been able to hear the rhythms and things in his music. He may not have liked a cochlear implant because cochlear implants don't really convey the actual musical pitch of sounds extremely well. But these days, if you have a hearing aid with a cochlear implant, if you've got any sort of bit of hearing left, then that can help you to actually hear the really precise pitch of sounds.
0: There was a suggestion also that in watching an orchestra, he would have had in his own mind's ear what it would be sounding like had he had hearing. And that may have helped his interpretation. Does that make sense?
1: Absolutely. You actually hear what you're seeing. We once had a volunteer who was deaf. We're doing research. We were trying to work out how to make the music sound more in tune. We had her hitched up to a keyboard and I was playing arpeggios and things and she was saying, "It's perfectly in tune, perfectly in tune." And I said, "Now turn your back and don't watch me." She had no idea what I was playing when she wasn't watching. But when she was watching, she was hearing it perfectly in tune. Again, what an amazing instrument the brain is.
0: We believe that one of the greatest drawbacks for Beethoven with his deafness was social isolation through his deafness. And he wrote about this a lot in the Heiligenstadt Testament, claiming that he felt like he was an isolate in society. And he carried a notepad around with him, but it wasn't quite like signing and it wasn't quite like hearing with a hearing aid or an implant. So social isolation must be something which is greatly reduced through our enhanced hearing devices.
1: Absolutely. And we must keep in mind that there's a known relationship between hearing loss and cognitive decline. What we think is that some of the reason for that is the social isolation that comes with having a hearing loss, that you're not interacting with people, you're not out at your social club, down the pub, doing things. And so it actually accelerates cognitive decline.
0: And this is one of the reasons why our producer, Joe Goffron, and me, Doug Beecroft, have hearing aids, is to lessen that decline. To your next piece of music, Colette, which is from the St. Matthew Passion. And the Melbourne Bach Choir recently gave a stunning performance of the St. Matthew Passion at the Melbourne Recital Centre, at which you sang. What was the experience like for you?
1: It is always so amazing to be standing there behind this fantastic orchestra in front of our wonderful conductor, watching him like a hawk. The adrenaline going, it's absolutely a fantastic experience.
0: It certainly came across to me in the audience. It was wonderful. And one of the singers on that day was Sally Ann Russell. And we have a recording of her now singing Erbarme Dich. And it's the most beautiful aria, one that you particularly enjoy.
1: It was really hard not to cry while she was singing this aria. It was so beautiful.
0: On this occasion, she's singing with the Orchestra of the Antipodes, conducted by Anthony Walker.

0: Sally Ann Russell singing wonderfully in the St. Matthew Passion. Obama Dich was the aria by Johann Sebastian Bach, of course. And she was singing there with the Orchestra of the Antipodes, conducted by Anthony Walker. And thank you, Professor Colette McKay, for another lovely suggestion. Let's continue on with our discussion of your life's work. The prevalence of hearing impairment in babies, is it very rare?
1: About 4 in 1,000. It's about 2 in 1,000 at birth, but by the time babies reach age 3 or 4, other indications come in as well, so it rises to about 4 in 1,000.
0: Do we know why? I mean, is this genetics at work or is it environmental?
1: It's both of those things. There's viruses, there's genetics. Most of the genetic is recessive, so deaf babies are born to hearing parents generally.
0: Is there some routine testing that takes place, or is it only if things are thought to be a problem?
1: That's what used to happen, Doug. Mm-hmm. These days we have universal newborn hearing screening. So over the last 20 years, most countries in the world have taken up this universal screening. So it's done in hospital when the baby's born. And so at that point we can detect whether a baby potentially has a hearing problem, and then they get referred to a special audiology clinic to have a more detailed test.
0: Is that fairly accurate? I mean, is it often missed?
1: It can be missed because there are things that can happen to a baby that the hearing loss progresses, and the test could be wrong because the ears might have been blocked by something else at the time. When they get to the specialist audiology clinic, then more special tests can be done.
0: And why is early detection important?
1: It's absolutely critical because a baby's brain is wired to develop language. So right from the day they're born, or even actually before the day they're born, they are actually joining up all the neurons in their brain that actually support language development. We think there's a window of opportunity for about 3 years, which is actually, it's a reducing window of opportunity. So after about 3 years of age, it's actually much more difficult to develop language.
0: So that makes for some very difficult choices by parents if they in the past were considering using sign language as distinct from using a cochlear implant. What are the choices for parents with a child who has hearing impairment?
1: Every parent makes a choice for their baby because babies can't make choices. And so it's a choice between providing a hearing aid or a cochlear implant and having the best opportunity for the child to develop spoken language. And if you don't have a hearing aid or a cochlear implant, then you'd need to learn sign language. And so would the parents and all the friends of the parents and all the community around the baby. Because as I said before, 90% of these babies are born to hearing parents.
0: Now let's have a look at this ear genie that you had a part in developing. And would you like to tell us about it? And I might just say that I saw a television excerpt of you with the baby and putting on this device, and it all looked wonderful. Everyone was very happy and the baby looked very happy. Would you like to tell us about the Ear Genie hearing assessment system?
1: It's very cool. Dust uses light to see whether a baby's brain is responding to sound and also discriminating between sounds. So to develop language, you not only have to hear speech, you have to distinguish between the different speech sounds. So is ma different from pa? If you can't tell the difference, you're never going to be able to learn to talk. Hearing loss can often scramble the sounds of words, even if you make them loud enough to be heard. They're often not very clear. So our really cool hearing test can tell whether a baby is actually, with their hearing that they have, is able to both hear speech and distinguish between them. So that will tell us whether they need a hearing aid and whether the hearing aid is working for that child to help them develop language, or whether they need a cochlear implant, or how to actually program a cochlear implant. For if you've got a baby who's 6 months old, how do you actually work out how the cochlear implant's going to work for that baby if they can't sort of say, I can hear that or I can't hear that?
0: This system ready for rollout? Is it being rolled out? What stage is it at?
1: Well, we've just left our research institute where we developed this technology, and we've started a new startup company called Ear Genie Proprietary Limited, and we are building the commercial system now. It's a system that will allow clinicians in audiology clinics to actually run a test, get a report on the baby's hearing. They won't have to know how to do signal processing or any fancy stuff that you do in the research institute. It's all going to be very clinically feasible and useful.
0: Is there a website that listeners can go to if they want to find out more about the Eogenie?
1: Eogenie.com.
0: Is it comfortable for a baby to wear this Eogenie device?
1: It's just a little sort of Velcro band that goes around the head. It has little lights in it, so it doesn't do anything to the baby except shine lights.
0: If someone's developing hearing problems later in life, for instance, how are you referred for a cochlear implant, and is it very costly?
1: You can be referred from your GP to an audiology clinic, and from there you can be referred to a cochlear implant clinic for assessment. If you've got insurance, then the insurance will pay for that. And if you don't have insurance, you'll be on a waiting list to get a cochlear implant, but you'll still be able to get it.
0: To your final choice of music, which is by Gabriel Fauré. And I have to say, it's one of my favourite pieces of music, and it's yours as well. Would you like to tell us about it?
1: I'd love this to be played at my funeral. Fauré's Requiem is so beautiful, and it's peaceful, and it's just perfect music to send someone to heaven in.
0: It is. And this is the final movement, In Paradisum, sung by the Monteverdi Choir with the Salisbury Cathedral Boy Choristers and Orchestra Revolutionnaire Romantique, conducted by Sir John Eliot Gardner.

0: In Paradisum from Gabriel Fauré's Requiem, with the Monteverdi Choir, the Salisbury Cathedral Boy Choristers and Orchestra Revolutionaire Romantique, conducted by Sir John Elliott Gardiner. Thank you very much, specialist in hearing research, Professor Colette McKay. Colette, we've sort of explored your life journey from a schoolgirl fascinated by the way the world works, going to study theoretical physics and now working in this wonderful area of human endeavour. Did you ever imagine that your life would have such a productive and rewarding and important journey?
1: No, I never did imagine that. I feel very privileged to be living in this day and age and to have the opportunities I did. For the rest of my life, I'll be working on getting those little deaf babies the best outcome they can possibly have.
0: So, no thoughts of a retirement as such?
1: I don't think I'm allowed to retire, Doug.
0: No. And what about in your spare time? In your quiet moments, perhaps at night, is there something that you particularly like to listen to or like to do?
1: I love reading. Doug, I have 3 alpacas at home. And so I go out and talk to the alpacas when I need a break from it all. They provide me with lots of alpaca fleece.
0: Yes.
1: And one day, maybe if I've a little bit retired, I'll be able to do some spinning and weaving and making things.
0: Terrific. Will your legacy be in good hands? Do you see a good pathway ahead through PhD students or people who are coming through?
1: I've had many PhD students come through under my supervision. They're all in wonderful places in the world, in New York and in Europe and in Australia, all over the place doing lots of really good work. It's very hard these days for students coming through to know that they're going to have a job. The funding for research is appalling at the moment in Australia and other places of the world. In a sense, it's good that I'm out in a company now under a different sort of heading, getting budget to actually help the babies of the world.
0: You actually have some young people in your life in that you have your own adult children, but also grandchildren, is that so?
1: 6 grandchildren. They're all living in different parts of Australia. My eldest has just turned 18, so she's spreading her wings and going out into the world now as an adult.
0: Well, Colette, it's been a delight talking with you, and thanks so much for sharing your journey, and thank you for all your wonderful work.
1: Thank you for inviting me, Doug.
0: Pleasure, Professor Colette McKay. And my thanks also to our sound engineer, Joe Goffron, and our executive producer, David Zerman. And it's Doug Beecroft signing off.

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1: Hello and welcome to Dance Matters. I'm John Utans and you are listening to 3MBS Melbourne. This afternoon we are exploring dance pieces where movement, music and the human voice share the stage. The combination of dance with voice, solo singers or choirs, gives the audience an experience that has both the physicality of the dancers and the expressive power of the voice. Let's begin with a landmark piece from 1923, Les Noces, The Wedding. Music by Stravinsky and the original choreography by Proslava Nijinska. Dancer and choreographer Nijinska was the first and only female choreographer of the Ballet Russe. And although she created over 70 ballets, she is not quite as well known as her famous brother, Vaslav Nijinsky. Les Noces is quite a stark and serious ballet. Nijinska describes the work as a Russian peasant wedding, not a joyous occasion, but a foreboding social ritual in which feelings were strictly contained and limited by ceremonial forms. She directed the women to dance on point in order to elongate their silhouettes and resemble Russian icons. However, the beating sounds of point shoes jabbing onto the stage floor demonstrated strength and not the ethereal, light, floating quality usually associated with dancing on point. Join me now for two excerpts from Les Noces, Stravinsky and Nijinska.

0: And what an odd cut off there. I just wanted it to keep going. What a rousing, dynamic piece of music. And although there are works of Stravinsky's that have enjoyed greater recognition, Les Noces is in many respects the most radical, the most original, and possibly one of Stravinsky's finest achievements. Borislava Dudzinska is an amazing artist. She was a principal dancer with the Ballet Russe from 1910 and went on to be a choreographer, teacher, and writer. Les Noces was restaged in 1971 in Venice, where she celebrated her 80th birthday on stage. I think we will definitely be having a Dance Matters that focuses on her work in the future. Les Noces by Igor Stravinsky, pardon. We heard bass Alan Iwig, soprano Alison Wells, tenor Martin Hill, mezzo-soprano Susan Bickley, with the International Piano Quartet, the Simon Jolly Chorale, and the Tristan Fry Percussion Ensemble, conducted by Robert Kraft.
1: Lukas Jussen and Arthur Jussen are one of the most sought-after piano duos of our time. This September, the Dutch brothers join the Melbourne Symphony Orchestra for Poulenc's Concerto for Two Pianos. Japanese conductor Nodoka Okisawa returns to lead the MSO in this truly unique program of French and Japanese works. Jussen brothers play Poulenc, September 10 to 12 at Arts Centre Melbourne, Hamer Hall. 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
0: And let's now go to the music of Johann Sebastian Bach and his St. John Passion. There have been quite a few dance interpretation of Bach's St. John Passion, particularly since the 1990s, as choreographers become more and more interested in combining dancers with singers and orchestra on stage. Choreographers, including Maurice Béjart, John Neumeyer, Sacha Waltz, and Glenn Tetley, have all been drawn to the passion to express the universal themes in Bach's music of endurance, compassion, loss, and hope.

music that you can really feel in your body. One of the first major contemporary dance works to use the passion was by the New York-based choreographer Stephen Petronio. In his interpretation, he presented humanity as a collective body, moving through grief, fear, violence, and compassion. The choreography alternated between large, sweeping ensemble passages and moments of profound stillness. Sir John Elliott Gardiner conducted the English Baroque soloists with the Monteverdi Choir in the St. John Passion.

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Carmina Burana by Karl Orff premiered in 1937 and has inspired dozens of choreographers. Its driving rhythms, its huge choruses, and its vivid contrasts between exuberance, sensuality, fate and mortality make it one of the most frequently danced choral works of the 20th century. It is certainly a blockbuster, usually performed by large casts of dancers, massive ensembles moving as one massive chorus. Here the voices become the dramatic force that shape and drive the movement. Carmina Burana is always an event. We heard the opening movements of Karl Orff's Carmina Burana with the Berlin Cathedral Boys Choir, the Berlin Philharmonic Orchestra, and the Berlin Radio Chorus, with Sir Simon Rattle conducting. And now moving to Mark Morris, choreographer born in 1956 and now based in New York. He has choreographed and directed well over 50 ballets and operas for his own dance group and for leading companies, mostly throughout the United States. He does tour internationally with his company and actually performed at the Adelaide Festival in 1994 and in 2018 at the Melbourne International Arts Festival. He is often described as one of the world's most musical choreographers. His pieces make the structure of the score visible, transforming melody, rhythm, and counterpoint into movement. He combines classical technique with everyday gestures, folk dance, and a profound sense of humanity. His choreography is celebrated for its warmth, clarity, and wit. Hear now the music of George Frederick Handel.

0: There's always a sense of play and joy in all of Mark Morris's work. Sometimes the works appear to be quite simple and straightforward. They almost look improvised, but there is such a rich complexity and thoughtfulness, and always a deep respect for the music. You can just see him playing with that voice. Sir Neville Mariner conducted the Academy of St. Martin in the Fields with soprano Kathleen Battle, Sweet Bird by Handel.
1: This July, Omega Ensemble ventures into uncharted territories with their Inner Landscapes Tour. Franz Schubert's stirring string quartet No. 14, Death and the Maiden, leads the program alongside John Corigliano's Tender Soliloquy, Jesse Montgomery's Grammy Award-winning Rounds, and a world premiere clarinet concerto from Paul Stanhope. 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

Oh, don't you just want it to keep going? We're running out of time. Maurice Ravel's Daphnis and Chloe, the one-act choreographic symphony, was first performed in 1912 with Diaghilev's Ballet Russe. Since Fokine, choreographers such as Maurice Béjart, Benjamin Millepied, and Graham Murphy have all created works that weave ancient tales of danger and desire with a lavish score with that beautiful, wordless, ethereal choir. We heard the Chicago Symphony Orchestra, the Chicago Symphony Chorus, under the baton of Bernard Haitink, performing Ravel's Daphnis and Chloe.

There is a small black and white video on the internet. Two young men dance a dance about falling in love. There is the hesitation, the shyness. The absolute simplicity of this work is sublime. Created in 1999 by Dimitri Papanariou to the music of Strauss, the Song of 99. Please, if you have a chance, do have a search. Dimitri, and I'm not going to say his surname again, I'm so sorry, is a Greek choreographer who's made numerous large-scale pieces that tour the world. He also created the opening ceremony at the Athens 2004 Olympic Games. That too is worth having a look for, if you have the time, and it may lead you into some more of his recent work. He's a brilliant artist. Dame Kiri Takanawa, soprano, and the London Symphony Orchestra, conducted by Sir Andrew Davis, performed Morgan by Richard Strauss. And so we reach the end of Dance Matters for today. When movement, music, and the human voice come together, dance becomes more than something we watch. It becomes something we feel. And it's been lovely spending this afternoon with you. I hope you enjoyed the music. Coming up, we have Teddy Bell with Melbourne in Concert, and I'm sure some great music and some great performances to take you into the evening. I'm John Utans, and until we meet again, take care, stay with us on 3MBS, and have a wonderful week.

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2: St Paul's Cathedral Lunchtime Concert Series presents pianist Jenny Liu and bass trombonist James Littlewood performing a programme including works by J.S. Bach, Jean-Michel Dufay, Robert Denham and William Grant Still. 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

evening. My name is Teddy Bell. Thank you to John Utans for another wonderful edition of Dance Matters. This program is Melbourne in Concert, where each Sunday evening we come together to explore remarkable live performances recorded by 3MBS across NAM, Melbourne. The text line is open this evening. 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The text number is 0485 01 1035. Tonight marks the close of NAIDOC Week, during which we've gathered through music to celebrate the history, cultures and achievements of Aboriginal and Torres Strait Islander peoples. Later this evening, we have a live-to-air performance by some names you'll be very familiar with as regular passionate 3MBS listeners. But for the first half of tonight's program, I'd like to take you on a musical journey through country. We'll hear traditional song, music by First Nations composers and performers, and works by Australian composers whose imaginations have been shaped by this extraordinary continent. As I was putting tonight's program together, I kept coming back to a simple question. How has country been heard? As we listen to the program together, perhaps by the end of the hour, you'll have your own answer. We begin with a traditional Aboriginal lullaby. Here it appears in a gentle arrangement for string quartet, arranged by Hilary Kleinig, performed by the Zephyr Quartet.

That was Inanne Gapu Wanna, performed by the Zephyr Quartet. Perhaps you sang that song in your school choir, as children across southeastern Australia have for many generations. We began tonight's program with one of Australia's oldest musical traditions. Now we hear a contemporary composer listening to the same landscape in a very different way. Ross Edwards spent much of his career listening to Australia's natural environment, its birds, its silence, its rhythms. His work, Orpida, the Arunda word for dry country, is performed here by saxophonist Joshua Hyde.

0: Ross Edwards, Ulpirida, performed by Joshua Hyde. Wasn't that fantastically spirited for a Sunday night? Maybe that helped you while you were seasoning dinner as you're cooking, listening to me on the radio. And tonight's performances. Our opening two works asked what country might sound like. Our next piece asks perhaps a different question. Who speaks for country? Few artists have shaped Australia's classical music landscape more profoundly than our next artist, Deborah Cheetham Freyon. She's a soprano, composer, educator, and proud Yorta Yorta woman, and one of Australia's most important musical voices. In our next work, Deborah performs her own work, Long Time Living Here, which reflects on identity, belonging, and connection to place. She's joined by pianist Stefan Kasamenos.
1: We're gathered together here this afternoon on the unceded lands of the Bunwaran people of the Eastern Kulin Nation. In the language of music and in the language of my ancestors,

That was Long Time Living Here, written and performed by Deborah Cheatham-Freon with Stefan Kasimenos at the piano. Our next composer, Stephen Pigram, grew up in Broome, where Indigenous Asian and European traditions meet, and his music reflects that rich cultural landscape. Minabal brings together guitar with string quartet, creating music that feels both intimate and expansive. Performers include Stephen Pigram himself, with Dale Bartrip, Francesca Hugh, Sharon Gregorian, and Stephen King.

Era el bolo para cabo. 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Valga llegar a bolo. Oh, long time before now. Might be 140 years past. When them ghosts came as pastoralists and palace. Blackbirds made their mark. Near 122 degrees east. On the 18th southern parallel. Wambajani Yaru. Still living in their clans. On the saltgrass plains, fresh waters of Lake Idar. Round the shores of Nyele Nyelegon, Rubak Bay, you know him now. Jalbi Jano Minbal, my mother's mother, mother. Great grandmother, that one. Would have been a young girl fully traveled. Wondering what a fence was. As a sheep on street and station, stolen land.

Manila man. Come from long, long, long, long, long, long, long way across the sea. At the waterhole, get again, man. A long walk to the west. Strung up a painting chambre candle.

The Master Peller's dream. Making all his riches from the biggest mother shell ever seen. Mr. Meat Santiago. Need the mangroves by the creek. Near Morgan Camp, Borgogon.

That was Stephen Pigram's Minibal. Wasn't that just incredible? A reminder, the text line is open this evening. If a particular performance has resonated with you, or perhaps reminded you of a place that's special to you, I'd love to hear from you. You can keep me company here in the station on a Sunday night by texting 0485 01 1035. Throughout tonight's program so far, we've heard country expressed through memory, language, and identity. Now we hear it take flight through the remarkable energy of Australian bird life. Ross Edwards' White Cockatoo Spirit Dance celebrates the vitality and energy of Australian bird life. It belongs to his distinctive musical language, inspired by the rhythms and life of the Australian landscape. Performed here by the Flinders Quartet.

0: That was Ross Edwards's White Cockatoo Spirit Dance, performed by the Flinders Quartet. Can't you just hear the spirit of the cockatoo dancing with that music?
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0: You're listening to 3MBS Melbourne, Melbourne's fine music station. My name is Teddy Bell. We've had a listener text in this evening, Julie from Gloucester, who's becoming a regular texter. It's nice to hear from you, Julie. Interesting music tonight. It's a nice selection so far. Thanks so much for your comment, Julie. Now, if you've ever walked through the Australian bush early in the morning, you'll know that quiet isn't really quiet. There are birds, insects, leaves moving in the wind, and then you realise quiet is never silent. It's full of tiny sounds. Nigel Westlake captures something of that feeling in Songs from the Forest. Scored for three guitars, this work creates an intimate sound world that evokes the quiet beauty of Australia's forests. Performed here by Claire Humphreys, Kanishka, Karuna Ratner, and Michael Avery.

was Songs from the Forest by Nigel Westlake. Australia's wildlife has long inspired composers, sometimes with wonder, sometimes with humour. Our next work comes from Derek Strawn's Australian Ark Suite, celebrating some of this country's unique fauna. This movement is titled Australian Marsupials.

Amazing Marsupials from Derek Strawn's Australian Ark Suite. Performers were Brian Dean, Derek Fairbrass, Donald Westlake, and John Sangster. As I was planning tonight's program, there was one piece I kept coming back to. It felt like the place where this whole program had been leading. William Barton's Square Circles Beneath the Sand. William Barton is, of course, one of Australia's most significant contemporary First Nations composers and performers. A Kolkadunga man from Queensland, he has transformed the place of the didgeridoo within classical music, creating works that are unmistakably grounded in country while speaking to audiences around the world. His work, Square Circles Beneath the Sand, performed with the Australian String Quartet, is one of the evening's most powerful musical statements. I hope you enjoy.

rapturous applause there for William Barton's Square Circles Beneath the Sand. William Barton himself on didgeridoo with the Australian String Quartet. If you've just joined us this evening, welcome. My name is Teddy Bell, and this is Melbourne in Concert on 3MBS. We've been on a musical journey through country to mark the close of NAIDOC Week. Now we turn from recorded performances to something wonderfully intimate. A live recital from our very own 3MBS Lady Marigold Southey Performance Studio. If you're a regular listener, tonight's first performer will need no introduction. If you're joining us for the first time, you're in for a real treat. Most weeks, Stephen Coutts and I swap places behind this microphone. Tonight, Stephen steps away from the presenter's chair and into the spotlight. Stephen is an operatic baritone who has appeared with Victorian Opera, Opera Soupresto, the Victorian Concert Orchestra, Melbourne Shakespeare Company, and many other companies across Australia. His rich, warm voice has become a favourite with audiences both on stage and here on 3MBS. Joining him is an artist we've already heard earlier this evening, Stefan Kassamenos at the piano. Stephen and Stefan begin tonight's recital with one of music's great love letters to music itself, Schubert's Ande Musique.

That was Franz Schubert's Undie Music performed live by Stephen Coutts and Stefan Kasamenos. Wasn't that just an incredible way to start our recital this evening? From Schubert, we step back almost a century to Handel. This next aria comes from Semele. It's an opera in all but name, but was first presented in concert form at the Covent Garden Theatre on the 10th of February 1744. Even if you've never heard the opera before, you'll probably recognise the warmth and elegance of this music. Here is Stephen Coutts and Stefan Kasamenos with Handel's Where'er You Walk.

Handel's Where'er You Walk. Now, back to some Schubert. The next work in tonight's recital is Auf der Donau, On the Danube, a beautiful reflection inspired by one of Europe's great rivers. Stephen Coutts and Stefan Kasimenos live from the 3MBS studio.

0: That was Schubert's Auf der Donau. Baritone and Melbourne in Concert co-host Stephen Coutts and pianist Stefan Kassamenos concluding the first set of tonight's live recital here on 3MBS. Stay listening as the recital continues in just a moment.
1: Lucas Jussen and Arthur Jussen are one of the most sought-after piano duos of our time. 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
0: Tonight's recital continues with another talented Melbourne artist. Nicholas Saunders is a singer, composer, and improviser whose work moves comfortably between jazz, contemporary classical music, and free improvisation. Alongside his performance career, he's currently in his third year studying jazz and improvisation at the Melbourne Conservatorium of Music. This evening, we'll not only hear Nicholas's interpretations of familiar repertoire, but also a world premiere of one of his own compositions. Nicholas begins his recital with his own interpretation of Rodgers and Hammerstein's The King and I. In Nicholas's arrangement, the stylistic grandeur has been stripped away, leaving behind space, vulnerability, and interpretive nuance. With sparsity and softness, the beloved piece is transformed. This is We Kiss in a Shadow, performed by Nicholas Saunders and Stefan Kassamenos, returning to the studio to accompany him on piano.

Gosh, wasn't that just musical silk? Absolutely beautiful. That was Nicholas Saunders performing his own arrangement of We Kiss in a Shadow from The King and I with Stefan Kassamanos at the piano. From Rodgers and Hammerstein, Nicholas now turns to Maurice Ravel. The next work comes from Ravel's enchanting fairy tale opera, L'Enfant Sortilège, where everyday objects and animals come to life. In this aria, a child begins to understand the consequences of their actions, discovering compassion and regret. This new adaptation by Nicholas Saunders experiments with form and theme, exploring the possibilities of Ravel's original work through texture and form. This is Nicholas Saunders' arrangement of Toi, le cœur de la rose.

Nicholas Saunders and Stéphane Casamenos performing Nicholas's arrangement of Ravel's Trois Liqueurs de la Rose. One of the real pleasures of Melbourne in Concert is that every so often we're able to bring you something completely new. That's exactly what we're about to do right now. This work had its beginnings as a short composed stimulus for free improvisation. The piece came to fruition in early June of this year and became a vessel for grief, disillusionment, and acceptance. It combines rubato thematic development with bold sonorities and rhythmic drive, capturing a sense of inner turmoil and turbulence. This is the world premiere of Very Well by Nicholas Saunders.

goodbye letter.

That was the world premiere of Very Well, written and performed by Nicholas Saunders, accompanied by Stefan Kasamenos on piano. Now, one of the limitations of radio as a medium is that you're not able to see what I can see looking into the studio, so I'm going to describe it for you. Nicholas, when he performs, he closes his eyes and he transports himself through the music. His hands move and his head dances. And it's the most wonderful thing to watch. So I'm going to really encourage you to continue to watch the career of Nicholas Saunders. And if you get the opportunity to see him perform in person, I really encourage you to take the opportunity because it is the most beautiful thing to be able to watch here on a Sunday evening. I'm sorry that you don't get to see what I'm seeing right now, but hopefully through that description, as you listen to Nicholas's final work as part of his set this evening, you'll imagine that as he serenades us. Nicholas concludes his recital with another relatively new work, Edge, Australian composer Gavin Cornish's setting of Sylvia Plath's final poem. It depicts the last terrifying fragments of a life marred by tragedy. The piece was originally commissioned for Nicholas in 2023 and has remained with him throughout his development as an experimental artist and vocalist. This is Nicholas Saunders with Stefan Kasamenos performing Edge.

Nicholas Saunders and Stefan Kassamenos performing Gavin Cornish's Edge. Accompanying our soloists this evening is Stephen Kassamenos. He's a sought-after concert pianist, composer and conductor, performing with Australian symphony orchestras and regularly touring Europe, Asia and Australia. The chamber ensemble he co-founded, Plexus, has commissioned over 110 new works. We now welcome him back alongside soloist Stephen Coutts for the final set of this evening's recital. Before we head back into the studio, though, a small confession. As you probably heard this evening, their German is incredible, but mine, well, probably less so. Please give me a hall pass today. So I'll do my best with these titles and leave the artistry to Stephen and Stefan. They begin with Papageno's famous aria from Mozart's The Magic Flute. Der Vulgefunger? Nope, let's try that again. No, actually, I'm going to leave that to Stefan. He's going to pronounce that better than I will. This is The Magic Flute.

0: friend.
1: That was Der Fuglefänger bin ich'ja, from Mozart's Magic Flute. You wouldn't think I've been practicing that all week, would you? We stay with Mozart for our next work. This is Der Vieni alla Finestra from Don Giovanni, one of the opera's best-known serenades. Full of effortless charm and elegance, Don Giovanni, disguised as his servant, Leporello, attempts to woo his old flame's maid. Stephen Coutts and Stefan Casamenos.

Mozart's De Vieni alla Finestra, performed by Stephen Coutts and Stefan Casamenos on the piano. We conclude tonight's recital with what is arguably one of the most beautiful baritone arias ever written. From Eric Wolfgang Korngold's opera Die Todesstadt, this is Mein Sehnen, Mein Weinen, My Yearning, My Dreaming, a work filled with longing, memory, and quiet nostalgia. For their final performance this evening, this is Stephen Coutts and Stefan Casamenos.

0: That was Korn Gold's Die Totenstadt. That brings tonight's live recital from the 3MBS Lady Marigold Southey Performance Studio to a close. Very shortly, Stephen, Nicholas and Stefan will join me in the studio to discuss tonight's recital. Special thanks to our sound engineer, Greg Matheson, whose expertise allows these performances to reach you right across Melbourne and anywhere else you happen to be listening around the world this evening.
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0: Joining me in the studio is Stephen Coutts, Stefan Casamenos, and Nicholas Saunders. Welcome to Melbourne in Concert.
2: Hi, Teddy. How are you?
0: Pleasure. I'm going to turn everyone's mics on now, and then that will make that a lot easier for all of us. There we go. Stephen, it's rather nice to have you on this side of the studio for a change. Congratulations to all three of you on tonight's performance.
3: Oh, thank you very much. It's a real pleasure performing with expert musicians like Nicholas and Stefan. Stefan and I last year did a recital together focusing on Lieder music. Stefan and I were talking towards the end of last year and early this year about doing another recital, and it was wonderful being able to do that again. And it was also a real pleasure to have Nicholas join the program as well. Nicholas is a young, up-and-coming, wonderful singer, and I actually had the privilege of teaching Nicholas as well at his school, and also my partner as well. It was just a pleasure to bring Nicholas into this program and collaborate all three of us and do something very unique, I think, with a whole range of different beautiful music. So it was really fun.
4: It was a great idea of yours, Steve.
3: It's all our ideas.
4: It was really good.
0: Look, I was about to take credit for the idea myself, but you've just taken that thunder from me, haven't you?
4: Sorry, it was your idea.
0: No, listeners, it was not my idea. It was these three handsome gentlemen in front of me. There are plenty of wonderful singers and wonderful pianists, but not every partnership develops the sort of musical shorthand that audiences hear. What is it about working together that makes it click?
4: That's a really good question. The question is, why does it sometimes not click?
0: And just like my German this evening.
4: Yeah, I've thought long and hard about it. I think people are just naturally, gesturally inclined to move in the same way, or not to move in the same way. It's much the same as a friendship or a relationship, actually. You know, if you don't click with someone, you know you don't click with them. So there's no, you don't sort of spend a lot of time wondering about it. So, yeah, we just got very, very lucky. Mm. Steve and I worked together the first time, a couple of years ago.
3: Yep.
4: And then we said we must do some more. Mm. Yes, it's been a real pleasure to meet Nicholas and to discover how much we enjoy working with each other as well. It's been, you know, a real privilege to work on such an assortment of repertoire, including your original arrangements and the premiere of your composition. What a thrill.
0: We certainly got to hear that click tonight. You were talking about the relationship, and I think us as listeners tonight, we got to hear the bond that you all have through music. It was really incredible. Nicholas, the work we heard tonight, the world premiere, very well. You described it as exploring grief, disillusionment, acceptance. When you're writing something so personal, is it a goal to tell your story, or is it a space to leave for the listeners to interpret it themselves?
5: I think it's very important to have room for both. The idea doesn't form without that personal sort of seed that you've got to plant into your creative process, but then you don't want it to be, I mean, I suppose you could. It could be, you know, autobiographical, but I always enjoy music. The music I'm drawn to speaks to the human condition, which is accessible to everyone.
0: We were so lucky to have been able to experience your world premiere this evening. We've got just a few seconds left. We often talk about what audiences take away from a concert, but what do each of you hope people are still thinking as they drive home or potter about the house this evening?
4: I've got a thought about that, which is that your voice type, Nicholas, is not a voice type that we necessarily hear very often on a classical music radio station. And so it really draws the question that's in my mind is, you know, why? Why do we have this, you know, giant, you know, Berlin Wall between genres and voice types? Mm. I mean, you know, as we heard, the versatility is quite amazing from Nicholas. So
0: we were so lucky to hear your musically sublime voice. Musical silk, I think I called it earlier.
5: Yes, thank you.
0: You've been listening to a special NAIDOC Week edition of Melbourne in Concert. 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

Good evening, everyone. My name is Kit Millay, and I'm presenting Choral Masterworks this evening and swapping every few weeks with Ruth O'Reilly. 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I hope that everyone is well and doing what they need to do to feel good. Thanks to Teddy for the wonderful live-to-air performance this evening and local concert highlights over the past few hours. As well, we have launched the FreeMBS text line, and you can text in via 0485 01 1035 during the show. This evening, I am delighted to present a program highlighting the great many German choral composers. We hear from Telemann, Fanny Mendelssohn, Karl Maria von Weber, and Richard Strauss. It is a pleasure as well to highlight an Australian composer, Peter Sculthorpe, as part of NAIDOC Week, but more on that later. We begin with Richard Hickox directing Collegium Musicum 90 in a performance of Telemann's Deus Judicium Tuum, featuring soloists soprano Patrizia Quella, mezzo-soprano Catherine Denley, tenor Mark Tucker, and bass Michael George.

0: Telemann's Deus Judicium Tuum, performed by Collegium Musicum 90, directed by Richard Hickox, featuring soloists, soprano Patrizia Quella, mezzo-soprano Catherine Denley, tenor Mark Tucker, and bass Michael George.
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0: Good evening, my name is Kip Millay and you are listening to Choral Masterworks, where our theme this evening is composers from Germany, and we continue now with Fanny Mendelssohn, who composed in the early 19th century and wrote over 450 works, but only a few collections of songs were published in her lifetime, before she died of a stroke at only 41. In more recent times, her music and life has been researched and showcased to its fullest, as it was not during the 19th century. This is Fanny Mendelssohn's Gartenlieder, performed by Der Heidelberger Madrigal Choir, directed by Gerald Kegelmann.

0: The Heidelberger Madrigal Choir performed Fanny Mendelssohn's Gartenlieder, conducted by Gerald Kegelmann.
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0: Good evening, my name is Kit Millay and you are listening to Choral Masterworks. Our theme for this evening is German composers, and it seemed appropriate to stay in the 19th century now with composer Carl Maria von Weber, who wrote his Mass No. 1 in E-flat in just 2 months, despite his heavy workload as Kapellmeister at the Dresden court. The work did acquire the nickname Freischütz Mass because the composer interrupted work on his opera of the same name in 1818 to compose this Mass. Although the Mass was perceived as too operatic by critics, it was very well received by audiences, and it also pleased the king, who was his employer, which is probably the best person to please. Carl Maria von Weber's Mass No. 1, performed by the St. Michael's Choir and Orchestra of Music, conducted by Ernst Ehrt, featuring soloists soprano Maria Taborski, contralto Gerda Kink, tenor Hermann Pohlmann, and bass Hans Huber.

0: Ernst Eretz conducted Karl Maria von Weber's Mass No. 1 with the St. Michael's Choir and Orchestra of Music. Featuring soloists soprano Maria Taborski, contralto Gerda Kink, tenor Hermann Pohlmann, and bass Hans Huber.
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0: Good evening, my name is Kit Millay, and you are listening to Choral Masterworks, where our theme for this evening is German composers, and we come to the 20th century now with German composer Richard Strauss, who was no stranger to choir and to poetry. It was, however, a birthday surprise that led to the next work existing. A male voice choir serenaded Strauss on his 60th birthday outside his house, and the choir master took the opportunity to ask if Strauss would write a piece for the choir, and he suggested the poetry of Joseph Eichendorff. This led to the four-movement work Times of the Day, and aptly the movements are entitled The Morning, Afternoon Peace, The Evening, and The Night. We hear now the Ernst Senf Chamber Choir and Dresden Philharmonic perform Richard Strauss's Die Tagzelzen, conducted by Michel Plasson.

0: Richard Strauss's Die Tage Seltsam, performed by the Ernst Senf Chamber Choir and Dresden Philharmonic, directed by Michel Plasson.
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0: Good evening. My name is Kit Millay, and you are listening to Choral Masterworks. We are coming towards the end of the program now, and we are focusing here at 3MBS this week on NAIDOC Week. And the composer I'm looking at here is Peter Sculthorpe, an Australian composer of the 20th and 21st centuries, who prompted a broader interest in the musical sounds of Australia and encapsulating the sound specifically of Australian nature. We're going to hear an excerpt from his larger work, The Requiem, and he says about it, "People have often said, why on earth did you write a requiem? I think maybe the reason I wrote a choral requiem now is because it seems to me, the way the world is going, we need all the requiems we can get." The Requiem was written in 2004, and Sculthorpe wanted to express personal grief about the children killed in the Iraq War. While reflecting on a somber topic, Sculthorpe said, "This requiem is not a funeral dirge. An optimist at heart, Sculthorpe says it should be a celebration of life. The work features not the traditional vocal soloists of requiems in Western European music, but the indigenous instrument, the yidiki, being given a soloistic role showcasing the sound of Australia and Australian nature." Peter Sculthorpe's Requiem, this is The Communion, performed by the Adelaide Symphony Orchestra and Chamber Singers, directed by Arvo Vollmer, featuring soloist William Barton playing the yidiki.

Arvo Vollmer conducted Peter Sculthorpe's Requiem. That was the communion from it, with the Adelaide Symphony Orchestra and Chamber Singers featuring soloist William Barton playing the Yiddicky. I have time for one more little work. This is Beethoven's Bundeslied, performed by the London Symphony Orchestra and Ambrosian Singers.

Apologies there. We had a bit of a button misslip on that Beethoven excerpt from Bundeslied. So that brings us to the end of Choral Masterworks this evening. I am not back in the studio next week. Rufo Riley will be back in the studio next week. But thank you for listening to this evening, to this program of German composers, and to that wonderful excerpt from Peter Sculthorpe's Requiem as we celebrate the end of NAIDOC week here at Free MBS. Thank you for listening this evening, and make sure to catch Bill Miles, who is next, taking you all the way until midnight. I am Kit Millay, and thank you for listening to Choral Masterworks on Free MBS, Melbourne.

Good evening, everyone. Welcome to Sunday Night Late with Bill Miles. It's my very great pleasure to be your host every Sunday night from 10 till midnight. Our theme for Sunday Night Late is Hidden Gems, lesser-known music by known composers, music by lesser-known composers, and hidden gem recordings from our library at 3MBS. Tonight's program features works by Frédéric de Bressa, Ida Gotkovsky, Marie Jaël, Walter Piston, and José Cerebrier. And Australian performers Paul Dean, a Melbourne University saxophone quartet, and the Queensland Symphony Orchestra. Cheerios for this evening are to Lana and David. We open tonight's program with the first of two works requested by knowledgeable subscriber, loyal listener, and highly valued contributor to Sunday Night Late, Rebecca. Composed in 1958, when Uruguayan composer and conductor José Cerebrier was only 19 years old, the Symphony No. 2, Partita, stands as one of the most remarkable achievements of his early career. The work was premiered by the National Symphony Orchestra in Washington, D.C., with the composer himself conducting in his United States conducting debut. Even at this young age, Cerebrier demonstrated the assured orchestral command and dramatic instinct that would later establish him as one of the world's most respected conductors and composers. Despite its subtitle, Partita is not a Baroque-inspired suite, but a substantial four-movement symphony. The work combines powerful rhythmic drive, lyrical expression, and striking orchestral color, revealing influences ranging from Shostakovich and Prokofiev to the great symphonic tradition, while all already displaying Cerebrier's distinctive musical voice. The four movements, Prelude, Funeral March, titled Poema Elegiaco, Interlude, and Fugue, form a compelling emotional structural arc. The opening prelude launches the symphony with restless energy and dramatic contrasts, alternating movements of lyricism with bursts of youthful exuberance. This is followed by the profound funeral march, often regarded as the emotional heart of the work. Dark, brooding, and intensively expressive, it unfolds as a deeply personal lament whose emotional depth belies the composer's age. Critics have singled out this movement as one of the most haunting and memorable passages of all of Cerebrier's output. A brief interlude provides contrast and reflection before the finale, an imposing fugue. Here, Cerebrier combines rigorous contrapuntal writing with explosive symphonic drama. The movement builds inexorably toward a climactic conclusion, unleashing massive orchestral forces and percussion in a finale of overwhelming intensity. One reviewer memorably described its ending as a musical Armageddon that is impossible to forget. Although written as a teenager, Symphony No. 2, Partita, is far more than a useful exercise. It's a work of striking confidence, emotional power, and technical mastery that foreshadows the achievements of Cerebrier's later career. More than six decades after his composition, it remains one of the most compelling symphonies of the 20th century and a testament to the extraordinary talent of its creator. Symphony No. 2, Partita by José Cerebrier, performed by the London Philharmonic Orchestra, conducted by the composer.

0: Well, that actually wasn't the Cerebrier. For some reason, we had a bit of a technical glitch with the computer. Anyway, that was Piano Concerto No. 4 by the late Frédéric de Vresa, which was performed by Daniel Blumenthal with the Belgian Radio and TV Philharmonic Orchestra, conducted by the composer. Now, given that it's tonight's featured work, I'll tell you about it. Also, because it was requested by a loyal listener, 3MBS listener and subscriber, Paul. Anyway, the work was written in 1983 by de Vresa, and it occupies a distinctive place within his output, reflecting the mature style of one of Belgium's most accomplished 20th century composers. He was known mainly for his film scores as well as his concert music, but he possessed a rare ability to combine craftsmanship with immediate melodic appeal. And that fourth concerto that we just heard exemplifies those qualities. It marries virtuosic piano playing with brilliant orchestral color and a strong sense of structural coherence. Unlike the traditional three-movement concerto form, the work unfolds in a continuous sequence framed by introduction and a finale. It opens with a broad orchestral statement that introduces the principal thematic material, and from that foundation emerges a series of contrasting variations, each exploring a different facet of the theme through changing moods, textures, and rhythmic character. The piano serves not mainly, as you would have heard, as a solo protagonist, but an active participant in the ongoing dialogue with the orchestra. His background in both symphonic and cinematic composition is evident throughout the scoring. The lyrical passages of considerable warmth alternate with movements of dazzling virtuosity, while the orchestration is remarkably transparent, and it allows the piano to shine without overwhelming the surrounding ensemble. The variations range from playful and lyrically incisive and rhythmical to more introspective moments, culminating in an extended cadenza that functioned as the dramatic center of the work. A characteristic of all of de Vresa's music was his synthesis of classical forms with contemporary harmonic language. While the concerto never abandoned tonality, it enriched its musical vocabulary with colorful harmonies, unexpected modulations, and subtle jazz-inflected rhythms, you would have noticed. The result is music that feels both modern and accessible, intellectually satisfying, yet immediately engaging for audiences. The finale gathered together many of the concerto's preceding ideas and transformed them into an exuberant conclusion, which you also would have noticed. Really, really powerful. There, the soloists and orchestra combined in a display of brilliance and energy and brought the work to a triumphant and celebratory close. The concerto's combination of thematic ingenuity, virtuosic writing, and expressive lyricism make it one of de Vresa's most appealing concert works, and a fine example of late 20th century concerto writing.
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0: Symphony No. 2, Partita from 1958 by Uruguayan composer José Serrabrier, performed by the London Philharmonic Orchestra, conducted by the composer. And I'd like to thank Rebecca once again for requesting that really amazing work. I really enjoyed it, being a percussionist myself. I particularly liked the drum solo at the end, which was very interesting.
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0: Marie Jaël, née Trautmann, who lived from 1846 to 1925, was a French pianist, composer, and pedagogue. She was the first pianist to perform all the piano sonatas of Beethoven in Paris. These days, she's probably most well known for her scientific studies of hand techniques in piano playing and her piano method, which replaces traditional drilling with a systematic methodology that's designed to avoid soft tissue damage and repetitive strain injuries. Very contemporary and topical these days. Her father was the mayor of Steinschultz in Alsace. Then it was there where she began her piano studies at the age of 6. And by the age of 7, she was studying in Stuttgart with famous piano pedagogues Hammer and Moscheles. After less than 2 years of lessons in Stuttgart, she began performing as a Wunderkinder in Germany and Switzerland. At the age of 10, Marie was introduced to piano teacher Heinrich Hertz at the Paris Conservatory, and for just 4 months as an official student there, she won the first prize for piano performance. This is the age of 10. At 20, Marie married the Austrian concert pianist Alfred Jaël, who was 15 years older than she and had been a student of Czerny and Chopin. Marie specialized in the piano music of Schumann, Liszt, and of course Beethoven. Alfred was able to use his success and fame to help Marie meet with various composers and performers throughout their travels. These included Liszt, Brahms, and Rubinstein. From 1870, she undertook composition studies with Saint-Saëns, Franck, and Godard in Paris. To her, Saint-Saëns dedicated his Étude en forme de valse, the sixth of his six Etudes from 1877. From 1871, Marie's compositions began to be published, and within a fairly short time, they found performers and a large audience. After the death of her husband Alfred in 1881, Marie had the opportunity to study with Liszt in Weimar. He became her mentor and viewed her as an indispensable assistant from 1883 to 85. Notably, Saint-Saëns Fauré thought so highly of Jaël's compositions that they nominated her to the Société de Compositeurs de Musique, which in 1877 was an exceptionally rare honor for a woman. And she was one of the first women admitted to that prestigious Society of Composers. The strain of her performing career led on to severe tendonitis, so she started studying neuroscience and began research into the physiology of the hand. Her studies and research led to the creation of the 11-volume Jaël piano method, which is still available today. Tonight we hear Jaël's La Légende des Arts, or The Legend of the Bears, for lyric, soprano, and orchestra, the perhaps somewhat curious song cycle setting of six poems by Jaël herself. The songs center on a male bear that falls in love with a maiden who is likewise smitten with him, especially by his beautiful dark hair. She perhaps becomes a bear herself because at one point she is referred to as an ourson, or she-bear, that lives and quarrels with the handsome brawler he-bear. The young woman, or female bear if you like, dies, a victim of her love. The male, who may in fact be a human being, not a bear at all, now grief-stricken, expires soon after her. In English, the songs are Bear Follies, Burning Love, Ardent Love, Involuntary Love, Unhappy Marriage, and Epilogue. Here now is Marie Jaël's La Légende des Ours, or The Legend of the Bears, performed by soprano Chantal Saint-Ange-Jeffrey and the Brussels Philharmonic Orchestra, conducted by Erva Nike.

Marie Jaël's delightful La Légende des Owls, or The Legend of the Bears, from 1878, performed by soprano Chantal Saint-Ingevrie and the Brussels Philharmonic Orchestra, conducted by Hervé Nika. Next is Rebecca's second request. Composed in 1967, the Clarinet Concerto was one of Walter Piston's final major orchestral works and represents the culmination of a distinguished career devoted to craftsmanship, balance, and clarity of expression. One of America's foremost symphonists and musical educators, Walter Piston was renowned for his mastery of form and orchestration. In the Clarinet Concerto, these qualities are displayed with remarkable economy. The fairly short work is concise yet richly varied, demonstrating the composer's ability to say much with relatively modest means. Rather than adopting the traditional three-movement concerto structure, Piston conceived the work as a single continuous movement divided into four contrasting sections or variations, that is, con moto, poco più mosso, assai lento, and allegro vivo. The unusual design reflects the success of his earlier variations for cello and orchestra, and allows the music to unfold seamlessly, with short unaccompanied clarinet passages serving as transitions between sections in place of conventional cadenzas. The opening con moto introduces the concerto's energetic and often playful character. The clarinet presents a series of lively conversational ideas that are developed with Piston's characteristic contrapuntal skill. The second section functions as a scherzo, propelled by syncopated rhythms and sparkling orchestral

brilliant finale, whose constantly shifting meters create an atmosphere of exhilaration and spontaneity. Although technically demanding, the solo writing is never merely virtuosic for its own sake. Piston exploits the clarinet's full range of colors, from agile wit and rhythmic vitality to warmth and introspection, while maintaining an elegant partnership between soloist and orchestra. The result is a work that combines classical restraint with 20th century vitality, embodying the composer's lifelong commitment to formal integrity and expressive clarity. Walter Piston's Clarinet Concerto, performed by Paul Dean and the Queensland Symphony Orchestra, conducted by Richard Mills.

American composer Walter Piston's Clarinet Concerto from 1967, performed by Paul Dean and the Queensland Symphony Orchestra, conducted by Richard Mills AO. French composer Ida Gotkovsky was born in Calais in 1933. Both her parents were violinists. She began composing at the age of 8 and went on to study at the Paris Conservatory, where her teachers included Olivier Messiaen and Nadia Boulanger. Between 1958 and 67, she won 6 prestigious first prizes for her compositions, including the 1963 Médaille de l'Arrêt de Paris, the 1966 Grand Prix de la Ville de Paris, and the 1967 Prix Lili Boulanger. Gotkovsky's output includes chamber music, symphonies, instrumental music, vocal music, ballets, and operas. Notably, she contributed many solo and chamber pieces for the saxophone. Her musical credo is to create a universal musical art and to realize the oneness of musical expression through the ages by means of a contemporary musical language with powerful structures, end quote. So here now are movements 1, Misterioso, movement 3, Lumière, and movement 4, Scherzo, from Ida Gotkovsky's saxophone quartet, performed by the 2009 Melbourne University saxophone quartet of Yo-Yo Su, Shannon Ebeling, Mark Phillips, and Stuart Byrne.

0: Movements 1, 3, and 4 of Ida Gotkovsky's Saxophone Quartet, performed by the 2009 Melbourne University Saxophone Quartet. Their performance was in Melba Hall at Melbourne University on the 20th of December 2009 and was recorded for 3MBS by Alan Hutchinson. That concludes Sunday Night Late with Bill Miles here on 3MBS Melbourne. Thank you so much for your company, and I hope you'll join my replacement next week for more hidden gems. I'll be out of town next week and replaced by the wonderful Agnes Dodds, playing works by Nikolai Medtner, Alexander von Zemlitsky, and Australian composers Betty Beath and Margaret Brandman. Be sure to stay tuned for Midnight Symphony, selected by Michael Leighton-Jones and followed by Notturno right until 6 a.m. Until next time, this is Bill Miles, wishing you and yours a safe and healthy, happy and rewarding week ahead.
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Hello, this is Michael Leighton-Jones welcoming you to Monday Notturno. I hope you'll enjoy the music I've selected for the programme. As usual on a Monday, we begin with a symphony.

That was Symphony No. 1 in E minor by Florence Price, performed by the Philadelphia Orchestra, conducted by Yannick Nézet-Séguin.

0: The Pianist, in that performance of Piano Sonata in A-flat by Franz Joseph Haydn, was Ivo Pogorelich.
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You've been listening to Cantata BWV 1, How Brightly Shines the Morning Star, by J.S. Bach. It was performed by Kurt Ekveluts, tenor, Max van Egmont, bass, the boys' choir soloist from the Vienna Boys' Choir, with Concentus Musicus Vienna, the Vienna Boys' Choir, all conducted by Nikolaus Harnoncourt.

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You've been listening to music by Henry Purcell, Bonduca, or The British Heroine. It was performed by James Bowman, countertenor, Martin Hill, tenor, Christopher Keat, bass, Judith Nelson, soprano, Paul Elliott, tenor, Alan Byers, tenor, Peter Bamber, tenor, Elizabeth Lane, soprano, Prue Lloyd, soprano, and the Academy of Ancient Music, Tavern Choir, conducted by Christopher Hogwood.

Three songs by English composer William Dennis Brown: Arabia, Diaphania, and finally Epitaph on Salathiel Pavey, sung for us by Martin Hill, tenor, with Clifford Benson at the piano.

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That was Andante for clarinet and orchestra by Alice Mary Smith. It was played for us by Angela Malmesbury, clarinet, with the London Mozart Players, directed by Howard Shelley.

You've been listening to Guitar Sonata in G, K146, by Domenico Scarlatti. It was played by Franco Platino, guitar.

That was Flute Concerto in E Minor by Carl Friedrich Abel, performed by Edward Beckett, flute, with the Academy of St. Martin in the Fields, conducted by Edward Beckett.

You've been listening to Concerto Grosso in E-flat, Il Pianto d'Arianna, composed by Pietro Antonio Locatelli. It was played by Concerto Cologne.

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You've been listening to The Passionate Friends Suite, composed by Richard Adinsell, performed by the Royal Ballet Sinfonia, conducted by Kenneth Alwyn.

Music of English composer and arranger Gordon Langford, his North Country Fantasy, performed by John Foster Black Dyke Mills Band, conducted by Trevor Walmsley.

Good morning and welcome to Daybreak on 3MS. It's 6 a.m, Monday the 13th of July. I'm Hugh Bassett and I've 3 hours of fine music to take us through to 9 o'clock. Michael Leighton Jones again selected and announced the music for today's Monday Notturno. So music from midnight to 6 a.m. At the end of Monday Notturno, we're listening to I Gioielli della Madonna, music of Ermanno Wolf Ferrari with José Sorebrié and the Royal Philharmonic. Tomorrow is La Fête Nationale Française, or Bastille Day, le 4e de juillet. So a great excuse to have some music, French music, on Daybreak this morning. In the first hour, I've selected music of Yosef Cantaloube, Julie Cooper, Isabella Leonarda, Jan Dizmar Zelenka, Shostakovich, and Jean-Joseph de Mondeville. But first, the weather in Abbotsford. It is 11 degrees outside at the convent, feels like 7. The forecast for the next 2 days from the Bureau. Today, Melbourne region, showers increasing, maximum 16 degrees. Showers most likely in the afternoon and evening. Tuesday, showers easing, 10 to 16 degrees. Wednesday and Thursday, carbon copies, partly cloudy, 7 to 15 degrees, no rain. Friday, partly cloudy, a little cooler, 6 degrees to 13. And doing the rounds, if you're at Tullamarine, if you're planning to head north, the maximum today is going to be 16 with light rain. Williamstown, maximum 16. Point Lonsdale, 15. Redhill, 14. And Eltham, 15 degrees. Now it's the music. The usual Brock at 6 o'clock has been put on hold. To start, the first of several songs, Des Chansons, this morning, a song of the Auvergne with Dawn Upshaw.

We started Daybreak this morning with a song of the Auvergne, Her Pastorelle, with Dawn Upshaw, soprano, and the L'Orchestre de l'Opéra de Lyon, under Kent Nagaro. Music of Joseph Canteloube. At about 20 minutes past seven, I'll play another song of the Auvergne with Victoria de Los Angeles. Now, some more Dawn from the Contemplation Suite of Julie Cooper. On Daybreak, it is 8 minutes past six.

Dawn from the Contemplation Suite of Julie Cooper, the British composer born 1964. We heard Cleo Gould violin with Julie Cooper, the composer, piano.

0: La Lorencita, a traditional song arranged by Christina Plua, with Luciana Mancini, mezzo-soprano, and Christina Plua directing L'Arpeggiata.
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Symphony Awit 4-8 in A with Vaclav Lux directing the Collegium 1704. Music of the Czech Baroque composer Jan Dizmar Zelenka. On Daybreak, it is 26 minutes past 6. Time now for another song, a chanson.

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1: Au revoir Paris, goodbye Paris. Music of Charles Trenet with Jean-Claude Pascal, vocals and an unnamed ensemble. Now we'll have something choral from the Song of the Forest, the first section, music of Dmitri Shostakovich. Originally the text included the line, Stalin, the great gardener, but this was removed after the death of the great leader.

the first section of the Song of the Forests of Dmitri Shostakovich, with Ivan Petrov bass and Moscow State Boys Choir and the Moscow Philharmonic under Alexander Yurlov. Some of those boys in the choir have got fairly deep voices. Now, some music of Jean-Joseph Cassinet de Mondeville.

0: Sonate en symphonie, in C minor, opus 3, number 4, music of Jean-Joseph Cassaner de Mondeville, the younger and actually much better looking contemporary of Jean-Philippe Rameau. We heard Musicien de Louvre under Mark Minkowski. On Daybreak, it is 13 minutes to 7. 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

There ought to be a Moonlight Savin' Time with Blossom Dearie vocals and piano. Lyrics and music of Harry Richman and Irving Cahal, with Ron Carter bass, Grady Tarter drums, Jay Berlinger guitar, George Devins percussion, Hubert Laws flute and toots, Tielemans harmonica.

Suspended in Moonlight, something of an homage to Beethoven, music of Helen Mountford, with Helen Mountford cello, Hope Soutoris violin, and Philippa Seyfi piano.

In addition to the playlist, Les Sauvages, music of Jean-Philippe Rameau with Jean Rondeau, harpsichord. Now, some fossils from the Carnival of the Animals of Camille Saint-Saëns, where he quotes his own Danse Macabre, together with Twinkle, Twinkle Little Star, and an aria from the Barbara of Sibylla Rossini.

fossils of from Carnival of the Animals of Camille Saint-Saëns, the Queensland Symphony, was under the direction of Sir Bernard Hines. This is Daybreak on 3MBS. I'm Hugh Bassett. A quick catch-up on the weather. In Abbotsford at the Convent, it remains 11 degrees, feels like 7 outside, apparently. The Bureau forecast for the next few days for Melbourne today, maximum of 16 with showers increasing, most likely in the afternoon and evening. Tuesday, showers easing, 10 to 16 degrees. Wednesday and Thursday, both 7 to 15 degrees, partly cloudy. Friday, 6 to 13 degrees. Tomorrow's Bastille Day, La Fête Nationale de France. So coming up, a little bit more French music, together with music of George Fenton, Igor Stravinsky, Django Reinhardt, and a scherzo with the Roland Phones of Eugene Bodzer. But to start, a song of Charles Aznavour. Actually, this recording dates from 2014, when Aznavour was 89, going on 90.

The song Le Chanson of Charles Aznavour and Pierre Roche. J'aime Paris au mois de mai. I love Paris in the month of May. With Zaz, the jazz singer, and Charles Aznavour vocals. The amazing Keystone Big Band, directed by Jean Boutelier. As I said, this recording dates from 2014, when Aznavour was 89, going on 90.

0: the opening two sections of La Belle Masque of Francis Poulenc, with Jean-Christophe Benoit baritone, Marisa Charpentier piano, with the Paris-Paris Conservatoire Society Orchestra under Georges Prêtre. The first performance of La Belle Masque was in 1932, and in the audience were Jean Cocteau, Louis Buñuel, Alberto Giacometti, Igor Markovitch, quite a representative crew. On 3MBS, this is Daybreak. I'm Hugh Bassett. The time, 16 minutes past 7.
1: Hi there, this is Bill McLaughlin inviting you to join us to hear Voices from the East, music of three composers born in the Soviet Union in the 1930s, Arvo Pärt, Sofia Gubaidulina, and Gia Cancelli. Theirs is passionate, spiritual, deeply moving music. 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

Under Paris Skies, with Bernadette Conlon, accordion. Music of Hubert Gerard. Now, The Blue Planet. Music of George Fenton for the BBC Natural History series, narrated by Sir David Attenborough.

The Blue Planet, music of George Fenton for the BBC Natural History series with Sir David Attenborough. We heard the BBC Concert Orchestra and Magdalen College Choir, all under the direction of the composer George Fenton. Now another song.

Baleiro from Songs of the Auvergne of Joseph Canteloube, with Victoria de Lothangeli's soprano, Lamoro Concerts Orchestra, and Jean-Pierre Jacquillat. A wonderful recording from 1986. Now, I'm not quite sure how to pronounce this, but Danses Concertantes of Igor Stravinsky.

0: The third movement, Theme and Variations from Danses Concertantes of Igor Stravinsky, with Robert Kraft directing the 20th Century Classics Ensemble. After some announcements, another song.
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brilliant virtuosos live with the MCO. 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

the bluest kind of blue, with Hetty Kate and the Erwall Street String Band. Music of Django Reinhardt, with Hetty Kate, the jazz singer, born in the UK but raised in Melbourne. Now, some Roland phones.

The scherzo from the Andante and Scherzo for four saxophones of Eugene Bodzo. We heard the Roland Phones. Now, a lovely nocturne of Frédéric Chopin with Ronald Farren Price.

Nocturne in F minor, Opus 55, number 1, of Frédéric Chopin, with Ronald Varenpreis piano. A very fine recording

0: The Valdres March with the United States Marine Band under Colonel John Bourgeois. Music of Johannes Hansen. This is Daybreak on 3MBS with me, Hugh Bassett. Let's have a look at the weather. It's firmly staying on 11 degrees at the Abbotsford at the convent. It feels like 7 outside. The Bureau forecast for the next few days. Today, showers increasing, maximum of 16 degrees. Tuesday, showers easing, 10 to 16 degrees. Wednesday, 7 to 15 degrees, partly cloudy. And Thursday, the same, partly cloudy, 7 degrees to 15. Friday, partly cloudy, 6 to 13 degrees. If you're heading to Tullamarine to try and head north, the maximum expected there today is 16 degrees. With light rain. Williamstown, maximum today 16, Point Lonsdale 15, Redhill 14, and Eltham 15 degrees. Coming up in the next hour after Community Arts Voice, tomorrow is 14th of July, Bastille Day, so some more French music. After Community Arts Voice, a blast from the organ of Chartres Cathedral. Together with the overture to the Thieving Magpies and Berlioz, Mozart, and some more songs, but first, Community Arts Voice.
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2: 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Bach, Jean-Michel Defay, Robert Denham and William Grant Still. 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

the third and final movement of the Symphony No. 3 in C minor of Camille Saint-Saëns, the Organ Symphony, with the organ of Chartres Cathedral, with Gaston Litaize at the organ, and Daniel Barenboim directing the Chicago Symphony Orchestra. Gets me every time. Now, some Django.

0: Echo de France, La Marseillaise, music of Django Reinhardt, with Django guitar and an unnamed ensemble, but it sounds like Le Hot Club de Paris, excuse my French, presumably with Stéphane Grappelli. After some announcements, the Thieving Magpie.
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The Overture to Thieving Magpie of Gioachino Rossini, the London Classical Players, under the direction of Sir Roger Norrington. Now a little bit of Bach.

In addition to the playlist, the rondo from the Partita No. 2 in C minor BWV 826 of Johann Sebastian Bach with Marie Pariah, piano. Now another chanson.

Demain c'est toi, tomorrow it is you, with Zaz, the jazz singer, vocals, lyrics and music of Gaël Faye, Ben Mazur and Guillaume Poncelet. With Guillaume Poncelet piano, Arnaud Tourette and Blern Lemaitre violins, Guillaume Martigne and Barbara Lepervre cellos. Now some grand opera from Berlioz.

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1: From the passion of Puccini's Tosca to the bel canto beauty of Bellini's Norma.
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Rue de Paname, music of Ogre de Barbac, with La Mauvaise Reputation, Paul, Gillette vocals, rhythm guitar, Salvatore Greco, accordion, and Adam Rosso, lead guitar. Now, some more Paris.

The last, the third movement of the Paris, the Symphony No. 31, in D, Kirkhall 297, of the 22-year-old Mozart. The Australian Chamber Orchestra was under the direction of Richard Tognetti.

The third movement of the Concerto for Trombone, Opus 114 of Derek Bourgeois. With Christian Lindbergh Trombone and the BBC National Orchestra of Wales, with Grant Llewellyn conducting. Now, from Joseph Boulogne, Chevalier Saint-Georges. Joseph Boulogne, born 1745 in Guadeloupe, renowned violinist, conductor, composer, soldier, fencer, and the first classical composer of African descent, described as the Black Mozart, or perhaps Mozart was the White Chevalier. We hear the Symphony in G, Opus 11, number 1, Joseph Boulogne.

Symphony in G, Opus 11, Number 1 of Joseph Boulogne, Chevalier Saint-Georges. The Tafel Music Baroque Orchestra was under the direction of Jean Lamont. I did have another chanson lined up, but I think we have time, so maybe next time. This has been Daybreak on 3MBS. I hope you enjoyed the music. Coming up, we have Catherine Cabina presenting Morning Recital at 10 o'clock. Catherine has music of Lully, Johann Sebastian Bach, Mozart, Carl Philipp Emanuel Bach, and Handel. Morning Recital is followed at noon by Divertimento with Nick Tolhurst, and Concert Hall at 1 o'clock with Tilo Trotsky, with music of Karl Orff, Rossetti, Loisier, Beethoven Piano Concerto No. 1, and a Mozart symphony. 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Loretto Perkins will bring you Daybreak tomorrow morning, and Neil Cowan will bring you Monday Daybreak next Monday. I'll see you in 2 weeks' time. This has been Daybreak. I'm Hugh Bassett. Cheerio for now, and bon semaine.

Hello there, and welcome to Exploring Music. It's Bill McLaughlin here, and we have such great music coming up this week. I call this week Voices from the East. We are going to listen to the music of three extraordinary composers who were born in the Soviet Union in the 1930s. Very different parts of the Soviet Union. Arvo Pärt was born in the Baltic states in Estonia. Sofia Gubaidulina was born in Chistopol in the Tatar region near the Volga River. And Gia Concelli was born in Georgia. We've got so much music, and I think we better just dive straight in, starting with Arvo Pärt. This is one of his most beloved pieces, a piece he called Cantus in Memory of Benjamin Britten. It was written in 1977, just after the death of Benjamin Britten. And it's all a set of A minor scales descending. It starts up in the first violins, very high and not too slow, but then each entrance comes an octave lower and twice as slow as the entrance before it. I'll show you what I mean. Here are the first violins, and I'll count aloud. One, two, three, one, two, three, one, two, three, one, two, three. And when the second violins come in, they're playing twice as slow. Starting on that A, they play one, two, three, four, one, two, one, two, three, four, one, two. And now the violas, twice again as slow, really slow. One, two, three, four, 5, 6, 7, 8, 9, 10, 11, 12. 1, 2, 3, 4. And then the cellos slower yet, and the basses even slower and lower. But before we hear all of these scales, the beginning and the end of the piece is a single A natural in the bell. The bell is a sacred sound for Arvo Pärt. Here's Dennis Russell Davies leading the Staatsorchester Stuttgart. Cantus in Memory of Benjamin Britten.

December 4th, 1976, the death of Benjamin Britten. I recognized the magnitude of this loss. Inexplicable feelings of guilt arose in me. I had just discovered Britten and begun to appreciate the unusual purity of his music. I had wanted to meet Britten personally, and now it could not come to that. The words of Arvo Pärt at the time he began to compose this piece of music we've just heard, Cantus in Memory of Benjamin Britten, a piece composed in 1977. Dennis Russell Davies conducting the Staatsorchester Stuttgart in that performance. And did you hear those bell sounds, those A-naturals in that last piece? Keep striking again and again. The piece ends with that bell ringing. I'd said that the sound of a bell is almost a sacred sound for Arvo Pärt. He likes to speak of tintinnabulation, which is a word I know from a poem of Edgar Allan Poe. You probably remember it. The tintinnabulation of the bells, bells, bells, bells. And here's Pärt talking about it. He says, "Here I am, alone with silence. I have discovered that it is enough when a single note is beautifully played. It comforts me." And the interesting thing about bells, especially the big ones, is that the acoustics of bells are incredibly complicated. They have lots and lots of other overtones in addition to the main tone that we hear. That fascinates Arvo Pärt. And you'll hear the sound of bells in this next piece, but there aren't any bell players. There's somebody playing inside a piano. Let's listen to a piece called Tabula Rasa. It's a concerto for two violins, string orchestra, and prepared piano, which means that somebody's inside the piano playing on the strings themselves, and it will sound very much to you like bells. In this performance, the two violinists are Adele Anthony and Gil Shaham. Eric Riesberg is playing prepared piano, and Naimi Järvi conducting the Gothenburg Symphony Orchestra. The first movement of the concerto for two violins called Tabula Rasa, music of Arvo Pärt.

Music of Arvo Pärt, we heard the first movement of the Concerto for Two Violins, String Orchestra, and Prepared Piano, Tabula Rasa, literally blank slate, blank chalkboard. In that performance, we heard Adele Anthony and Gil Shaham as the violin soloists, Eric Riesberg playing prepared piano, and Nimi Järvi was conducting the Gothenburg Symphony Orchestra. Well, you're tuned into Exploring Music, and in fact, you're catching the first episode out of five this week called Voices from the East, music of Arvo Pärt, Sofia Gubajdulina, and Gia Cancelli, three fantastic composers. Drop us a line. It's always interesting to hear from you, to hear what you like about the show or maybe don't like so much. Write to us via our website, exploringmusic.org. I'm Bill McLaughlin, and I've got a question. Are you a 3MBS subscriber? 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And thanks to all of our 3MBS listeners. And now I want to play a really big piece from Arvo Pärt, 35 or 37 minute long symphony, Symphony No. 4, composed in 2008 for the Los Angeles Philharmonic, which had a brand new concert hall to celebrate. But this piece is not all just about celebration. In fact, it is dedicated to a prisoner, a man named Mikhail Khodorkovsky. Khodorkovsky was born in Russia, early 60s, a brilliant businessman, and he got into a lot of trouble with Vladimir Putin. And it wasn't very long before he was put in prison. And here are the words of Arvo Pärt. With my composition, I would like to reach out my hand, extending it to the prisoner, and in his person to all of those imprisoned without rights in Russia. I dedicate my fourth symphony to Mikhail Khodorkovsky, wishing him peace of soul and vigilance of mind. I don't know whether he'll ever be able to hear this composition. Nevertheless, I hope that my carrier pigeon does reach faraway Siberia one day. Let's listen to this big piece, the fourth symphony of Arvo Pärt, Esa-Pekka Salonen conducting the orchestra, which gave the premiere of the Los Angeles Philharmonic.

0: I am writing these notes because I want people who care about these things to know what I have personally experienced in prison. Over time, I've turned from an ordinary victim into an interested observer, and I've discovered that for many people, the prison world remains terra incognita. And yet, in our country, 1 in every 100 people is currently in prison. 1 in 10, maybe by now 1 in 7, of the male population passes through prison at some point in their lives. Moreover, prison has a terrible effect on the majority of both prisoners and guards. It's not yet clear, in fact, which group is affected more. Society has to do something about this human tragedy. And for a start, people need to know about it. This is a story about the guards. Those are the words of Mikhail Khodorkovsky, the man that Arvo Pärt had in mind when he wrote this big, wonderful symphony we just heard. Khodorkovsky in prison in Russia at that time. Esa-Pekka Salonen conducting the orchestra, which gave the premiere of the Los Angeles Philharmonic. Can it be true that 1 in 7 of the male population of Russia goes through prison at some point in his life? Man, our statistics aren't good, but I don't think they're that bad. At any rate, Mikhail Khodorkovsky is now free. As of 2013, he lives in Switzerland. And Arvo Pärt's prayer came true. His little carrier pigeon of a symphony did reach faraway Siberia. Well, that's all the time we have for music of Arvo Pärt today. Hope you can join us tomorrow. And in fact, just keep listening right now. There's more beautiful music coming up just for you. Exploring Music is produced by Sidney Gillard at WFMT in Chicago and produced and engineered by Bill Sigmund at Digital Island Studios here in New York City. Our production assistants are Ella Pinsloop, Eric Opland, Adela Skoronsky, and Weston Williams. Rebecca Neistat is the WFMT production and syndication manager. 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I'm Bill McLaughlin. 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

Welcome to Morning Recital. I'm Catherine Cabina. In the program today, two quite lengthy works. The first, excerpts from the opera Amadis by Jean-Baptiste Lully. And in the second hour, a flute concerto by Carl Philipp Emanuel Bach. There's also two pieces for organ by Johann Sebastian Bach, played by the renowned British organist Peter Herford. Variations for piano by Mozart, played by the legendary Clara Haskell, and a secular cantata by Handel, written during his early formative visits to Italy.